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1: 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Good morning. I'm Samson Aubel. Happy Friday to you. Thanks so much for joining us. A new HBO documentary by Questlove tells the story of Earth, Wind, and Fire. NPR's A. Martinez will speak with the band members Philip Bailey, Verdeen White, and Ralph Johnson. 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
1: On the roads early this morning, no reported accidents, but ODOT is reporting some more road work, of course. I-76 going east, the left lane is blocked at State Route 44 south, so be careful in that area. Like I said, no accidents, road conditions are clear. The forecast continues to be clear, mostly sunny, and quite warm, a high of 86 degrees. As we head into tonight, partly cloudy, we're still seeing temperatures overnight drop into the mid-60s. We also have a chance of showers overnight, a 60% chance of rain showers moving in, and then tomorrow on Saturday, that will start off with a slight chance of showers and then just become more and more likely throughout the day, so certainly expect more rain tomorrow, but temperatures are going to hold strong, still a high of 82 degrees on Saturday. Sunny again on Sunday with a high around 80. Currently, fair sky, 68 degrees at Burke Lakefront Airport. Right now in Ravenna, 55 degrees. It's 521.
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0: It's Morning Edition from NPR News. I'm Steve Inskeep.
5: I'm Michelle Martin.
6: And I'm A. Martinez. It seems like fewer and fewer things unite us anymore. But I got a quick story about that. So growing up, I was very close with my uncle, very conservative guy, originally from Ecuador, a U.S. Marine, very religious. I was also very close with my stepfather, his polar opposite in so many ways. My stepfather had long blonde hair, green eyes, a Southern California pot-smoking, sandal-wearing, tree-hugging hippie. But even they were able to bond, and they bonded over the music of Earth, Wind, and Fire. Since the 1970s, few bands have crossed as many divides as Earth, Wind, and Fire. All sorts of people love them. The big horns, the theatrical stage show, the funk, the ballads, you name it, everything. Debuting Sunday, an HBO documentary directed by Questlove shares a few lesser-known aspects of their story. Actually, it's a heck of a title, too. Earth, Wind, and Fire, to be celestial versus That's the Weight of the World.
7: The funk was the funk, but the chords were jazz, classical. Meanwhile, it's sitting on this tribal African beat.
8: It was really ahead of its time.
7: I think it took a moment for everyone to go, what the heck? What is this?
6: Those were the voices of Lionel Richie and her, both big Earth, Wind, and Fire fans. The band was created by the late Maurice White, a former jazz drummer. Now, early on, he laid out three principles the band would follow. One, write music for a universal audience. Two, evolve consciousness through music. And three, change the world.
9: His vision was spot on, musically, culturally. You know, he was right on time.
6: That's bass player Verdeen White, Maurice's brother.
10: Walk around, right where I'm from. Say a little paper, try to put
6: At first, the band focused on building up its black audience, but in April of 1974, they played a music festival called California Jam. Now, the lineup included these acts, get this, Black Sabbath, The Eagles, Deep Purple, Emerson, Lake and Palmer, Seals and Croft, and Earth, Wind and Fire. Or as Maurice White says in the documentary,
5: sometimes you have to go against the grain, do things that everybody else wouldn't do. We dare it, you know, we were daring, you know.
6: Around 250,000 people were in the crowd that day, most of them white. For Dean White and drummer Ralph Johnson, remember that performance as a pivotal moment for the band.
10: We were thoroughly embraced. I mean, they loved what we did. And we were so different, they had to take a moment to just kind of figure out what the heck we were doing.
11: Right. But,
10: and we were definitely dressed very differently.
11: Yeah, we had fur on and it was hot out there.
10: It was a whole thing going on with us, you know, and it just kind of went on from there.
6: And that led to their next album, That's the Way of the World, which cemented them as one of the biggest bands in the country.

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1: 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Good morning. I'm Samson Aubel. Thanks so much for joining us early on this Friday. Coming up on Morning Edition, the Planet Money team traces the life of a tax loophole from creation, discovery, exploitation, all the way to watching it get closed shut. 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
2: Federal officials, including the acting attorney general and the director of the FBI, announced 14 fraud indictments, the bulk of it Medicaid fraud, during a visit to Central Ohio yesterday, in which they praised state leaders for partnering to root out bad actors. It comes as legislators seek to increase penalties for Medicaid fraud. I'm Mike McIntyre. More about the fight against fraud and other news of the week today at 9 on the Sound of Ideas Reporters Roundtable.
1: On the roads this morning, ODOT still reporting some overnight early morning road work on I-76 eastbound at State Route 44. It's blocking the left lane, so be careful in the area. No reported accidents at the moment, so that's good news. The forecast for today, mostly sunny, a high that could reach 86 degrees. Overnight, partly cloudy, and then showers are likely with an overnight low in the mid-60s. Right now in Kirtland, 58 degrees. Right now in Strongsville, 59 degrees. Well, the Akron Press Club is hosting conversations featuring the two candidates for Ohio Auditor. And today, Democrat Annette Blackwell joins the Press Club for a forum moderated by IdeaStream Public Media's own Andrew Meyer. 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
3: 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When the tournament starts next week, the weather is expected to be so hot in many locations that players are getting longer hydration breaks. Fans are not happy. 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
0: 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I'm Steve Inskeep.
3: And I'm Michelle Martin. Good morning. In the U.S., tax loopholes come and go. Our Planet Money podcast wanted to look into the life cycle of one of those loopholes and teamed up with the tax reporting nonprofit Tax Notes to do that. Here's Nick Fountain from Planet Money and Lauren Riccio from Tax Notes.
5: Tax loopholes come in many forms. Some Congress writes into the tax code on purpose. Others, including the one we picked to tell the story of, are closer to mistakes. This loophole begins with an obscure tax treaty from 2008 between the Mediterranean nation of Malta and the U.S., says Andrew Gradman.
6: Andrew is a tax lawyer, and he's looked into the Malta loophole.
7: And boy, treaties are complicated.
5: He says the gist is Malta's tax law treats retirement accounts very well. And this treaty, maybe, if you squinted, conferred those benefits to Americans. Some enterprising tax professionals started advising their wealthy clients that they could stash appreciated assets like Google stock into Maltese retirement accounts and then, starting when they turned 50, start taking them out entirely tax-free. If it worked, it would be a pretty sweet deal, and it would avoid a lot of U.S. taxes.
7: A tax loophole is a wasting asset. If you really believe that this was a mistake that was made, then you know it has a limited life.
5: Huh.
7: And so you have to figure out, how do I squeeze the juice out of it as much as possible?
5: It's hard to know exactly how many people took advantage, but Lauren, y'all at Tax Notes have some pretty good sourcing in the industry.
6: Yeah, my sources say hundreds of taxpayers use the loophole, and they estimate billions of dollars went into these accounts. One attorney told my colleague that his client had between $100 and $300 million stashed away in Malta.
5: But in 2021, teams at the IRS started looking into this, including lawyer Carolyn Schenck, asking,
8: what is the real purpose of this?
5: Why are Americans opening Maltese retirement accounts?
6: There's a technical term for this that holds up in tax court, the economic substance doctrine.
5: Like, is there a business reason a person or a company might need a Maltese account?
8: Does this make economic sense other than the purpose of doing a turn and burn on the asset and then sheltering the gain? It does not.
5: It did not. So Schenck's team added it to the IRS's big yearly release of tax schemes to avoid.
6: In late 2021, the IRS and Maltese officials met and clarified something.
5: About the treaty, they said Americans can't put highly appreciated assets into these Maltese retirement accounts. In other words, knock it off.
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1: 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Good morning. Happy Friday. I'm Amy Eddings. Thanks so much for dropping by. Coming up, a new NPR Ipsos poll of teachers found many are using AI to save time, but a majority are worried about AI's impact on students' critical thinking. Hear more in 1 minute. And later, the midterms are looming and some Republicans are no longer on board with everything President Trump does.
2: Republicans are not necessarily looking to create daylight, but willing to tolerate daylight where it makes political sense for them.
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1: Partly cloudy. Well, let's see. That's tonight. I'm looking at tonight. Mostly sunny today with a high of 88 degrees. Partly cloudy tonight with a 50% chance of showers. The overnight low, 70 degrees. Right now, partly cloudy, 66 degrees at Hopkins Airport. 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It's 551.
0: It's Morning Edition from NPR News. I'm Michelle Martin.
5: And I'm Steve Inskeep. Good morning. Teachers are thinking about artificial intelligence about the same way that many people think about smartphones. We use them all the time, and we're also pretty sure they're bad for us, and we still use them all the time. A new NPR Ipsos survey of K-12 educators finds teachers use AI to save time and improve lessons. They also fear that AI makes it harder for students to learn to think for themselves. Lee Gaines reports.
6: Michelle Knobber has been teaching high school biology for over two decades.
7: I used to do a thing where I offered student extra effort points to go out and do a beach cleanup or a habitat restoration.
6: Knobber teaches at El Toro High School in Orange County, California.
7: And their only means of proving to me that they had done it was a photo.
6: But then she learned how easy it was to fake that photo with AI.
7: My son showed me how in basically about 2 minutes, he could take a picture of himself, take a picture of something online showing like, you know, a beach cleanup. Boom. He's there.
6: She stopped offering extra credit for cleanups because she couldn't trust her students were actually doing them. In a new nationally representative poll from NPR and Ipsos, 6 in 10 teachers said they think AI is eroding the level of trust between educators and students. Knobber is one of them.
7: That was sad. I mean, I used to have like over 275 separate times they were out during the year doing that, and it made me feel good. And now I'm like, oh, I can't verify it anymore.
6: Nearly 3 in 4 teachers said they believe AI has bigger implications for education than past technological innovations like the internet or computers.
8: We're in an environment where teachers feel like this is going to fundamentally reshape the future of education moving forward.
6: Mallory Newell is a senior vice president at Ipsos.
8: While teachers are not anti-AI by any means, many are

0: This is NPR News.
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1: A fair sky, 68 degrees in Cleveland, 59 degrees in Akron, headed to a mostly sunny high of 88 degrees today, with rain late tonight. 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
4: Live from NPR News in Washington, I'm Dave Mattingly. The Senate has agreed to fund federal immigration enforcement for the next 3 years through the end of President Trump's second term. The vote was 52-47, with one Republican voting with Democrats. The $70 billion package funds U.S. Immigration and Customs Enforcement as well as the Border Patrol. It now heads to the House. Hezbollah is rejecting a renewed ceasefire announced this week by the Israeli and Lebanese governments. The militant group wants Israel to withdraw its forces, as NPR's Jane Arraf reports.
5: The leader of the Iran-backed group, which was not part of the talks, said in a statement that negotiations between Lebanon and Israel were, quote, absurd, humiliating, and insulting. The two countries agreed Wednesday in Washington to a ceasefire that stipulated that Hezbollah, but not Israel, stop attacks. The agreement also called for a demilitarized zone in parts of southern Lebanon, now occupied by Israeli forces. Hezbollah leader Naim Qassem said the demand for its fighters to leave southern Lebanon while under attack would mean, quote, surrender, defeat, and achieving the enemy's goals. Jane Arraf, NPR News, Beirut.
4: Iran has cited Israeli military operations in southern Lebanon as a factor in efforts to extend its ceasefire with the U.S. This is NPR News from Washington.
1: Local news now from WKSU IdeaStream Public Media. I'm Amy Eddings. Former First Energy executives Chuck Jones and Michael Dowling have been re-indicted in connection with the House Bill 6 racketeering and bribery scandal. Ohio Attorney General Dave Yost says the Summit County Grand Jury's indictment restates many of the same charges of bribery, telecommunications fraud, and conspiracy, and includes new obstruction and tampering with evidence charges against Jones.
6: This new indictment includes some additional facts that were not known to us at the time of the first indictment that we became aware of because of a civil lawsuit against First Energy.
1: Defense attorneys say the judge in the first trial rejected much of that new information from inclusion. Jones and Dowling's first criminal trial lasted for 2 months and ended in a hung jury in March. Ohio lawmakers Thursday grilled lobbyists with Amazon, Google, Meta, and Microsoft for several hours. Statehouse correspondent Sarah Donaldson reports, although the Joint Data Center Committee testimony stretched into the afternoon, its members adjourned without all the details they were looking for.
7: The four lobbyists contested some concerns lawmakers are hearing from constituents, saying they boil down to misinformation. Republican Representative Heidi Workman questioned that disconnect.
8: I want to tell you that my perspective has been that you're doing a terrible job actually selling your product on the public scale.
7: And while Microsoft has committed to end its use of non-disclosure agreements with local governments, the AWS and Google lobbyists called them a tool. Some Ohioans have criticized the way they shroud new data centers in secrecy. Sarah Donaldson at the Ohio Public Radio Statehouse News Bureau.
1: Akron residents only need to look up this weekend to take part in the city's first ever Blimp Day. Two of Goodyear's airships will be aloft Saturday morning, making passes above every Akron neighborhood. Blimp pilot Jerry Hissom loves the job.
9: Flying in the blimp is like floating in a bubble or riding on like a magic carpet, kind of like floating through the air. So it's a really neat experience.
1: A busy weekend in downtown Cleveland. Meanwhile, the city hosts its first International World Cup warm-up soccer match. Brazil and Egypt play an exhibition match Saturday at Huntington Bank Field, and there will be LGBTQ plus pride celebrations downtown. WKSU 634.
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10: It's Morning Edition from NPR News. I'm Michelle Martin.
11: And I'm Steve Inskeep. John Bolton agreed to plead guilty.
10: Bolton once served as President Trump's national security advisor. He later became a tough critic of the president's. His plea for mishandling classified information would resolve the criminal case the Justice Department brought against Bolton last year.
11: NPR Justice correspondent Ryan Lucas has the unclassified version of this story. He's in our studio, Studio 31. Ryan, thanks for coming by.
12: Good morning, Steve.
11: What were the charges against Bolton?
12: So look, Bolton was indicted in October on 18 criminal counts for retention and transmission of national defense information. And the allegations in the indictment date to his time as national security advisor, as you said, in Trump's first term. Now, prosecutors say that Bolton regularly took handwritten notes about what he was doing on a daily basis as national security advisor. So things that he was hearing in meetings with U.S. intelligence officials, military officials, or in talks with foreign leaders. And then he would send that very sensitive information, some of it highly classified, to two family members, either in text messages or in email. And I will also say that FBI agents discovered digital or printed copies of some of that at his home.
11: Okay, so lots of evidence to back up the allegations. What is the agreement then?
12: So first off, it's important to say that this is a tentative plea deal. It would still have to be signed off on by a judge. But a person familiar with the matter tells me that under the plea deal, Bolton would plead guilty to a single count of retaining classified information. He would also face a fine of a little more than $2 million. And he could face anywhere from zero prison time to up to 5 years in prison. But that is much, much less than if he had taken this case to trial and been found guilty. Now, a judge, as I said, has to still approve any plea deal. And ultimately, it's the judge who's going to decide on Bolton's sentence. Now, I reached out to the Justice Department. It declined to comment other than referring me to a court notice scheduling a rearrangement for Bolton at the end of the month. And that is something that often signals that a plea deal has been agreed to.
11: People will remember the backstory here. The FBI searched President Trump's residence when he was out of office a few years ago. He was found to be keeping classified information on a stage, in a bathroom. The case against him was thrown out by a judge that he appointed. Now, is there some irony that Trump's Justice Department, that he closely controls, would pursue Bolton over classified information?
12: Well, look, Bolton has said that he thinks that he is being targeted for political reasons, for being a very outspoken critic of President Trump. Mm-hmm. That is Bolton's view. But look, former prosecutors, former senior intelligence officials who I have spoken with think that this case against Bolton has real legal merit. The investigation, it's important to say, began under the Biden administration. It continued under Trump. The indictment is 26 pages long. It has detailed allegations in it. And it's important to say that the process that led to Bolton's indictment was normal. And that is very different from, say, the first prosecution of former FBI Director James Comey or New York State Attorney General Letitia James. Remember, they were indicted last year after Trump publicly called on the Justice Department to go after them.
11: Right.
12: Career prosecutors thought those cases were weak. They were overruled. And ultimately, those cases were tossed after court found the prosecutor who secured them was unlawfully put in place. So the list of the president's perceived enemies who have been targeted by the Justice Department is long. And one of the side effects of the Justice Department that is seen as targeting political enemies is that even when an investigation is legitimate, it can be perceived by the public as being driven by politics and revenge.
11: Ryan, thanks for the insights and for going through the differences there. Really appreciate it.
12: Thank you.
11: NPR's Ryan Lucas.
10: The U.S. has counted about 2,000 measles cases so far this year. Still, more parents than ever before are opting their kids out of vaccines. Michigan used to have one of the highest school vaccination exemption rates, so public officials made it harder for parents to opt out. It worked until it didn't. Kate Wells with our partner KFF Health News explains.
13: Michigan is a state where you can opt your kid out of vaccines for pretty much any reason. And so for many years, if you were trying to register your kid for school and you forgot to get them that tetanus booster.
14: You know, at the last minute, oops, I forgot to do this. I'm just going to sign a waiver and be done with it.
13: Norm Hess is the executive director of the Michigan Association for Local Public Health.
14: That's not really the way we want parents to make decisions on this issue.
13: So in 2014, health officials created a new rule for parents wanting a waiver for religious or personal reasons. The parents first had to attend a vaccine education session at the local health department in person.
15: Essentially, sit, listen to an educational session, and then sign a waiver that goes into their record.
13: Dr. Juan Marquez is a local county medical director in the Ann Arbor area. Initially, this new process worked. Fewer parents were getting these waivers. But some parents felt like these education sessions were insulting. Jennifer Wartz is a Republican state representative. At a vaccine choice rally last year, she talked about her experience as a mom attending an education session.
16: It was very demeaning. I had a very negative experience there, simply because we made the choices that we felt were best for each one of our children.
13: Then when the pandemic hit, the anger and animosity around lockdowns and mandates really spilled into these sessions. Marquez, the county medical director, says they became unsafe for staff.
15: You can imagine to come through a session, sit through, have somebody yell at you or, you know, just say not nice things to your face and just kind of sit through hours of that. It's demoralizing.
13: Last fall at a high school north of Detroit, a dad refused to get the waiver for his kids. The school said, look, to keep them legally enrolled here, we need that waiver. This led to a series of confrontations and the principal called the police. The sheriff's deputy even drove to the dad's house. Here's the deputy, Kevin Smith, during a follow-up call with the dad as recorded on his body cam.
17: You got to go through the health department and do their stupid 10-minute course and sign your stupid waiver to have your kids enrolled.
13: This year, health officials in that county, St. Clair County, decided to just flat out drop this requirement. It's now the first county to make vaccine waivers available entirely online. Dr. Remington Nevin is the medical director.
18: Parents who have felt coerced, parents who have felt pressured into getting vaccines, they are going to experience a new era of vaccine choice in St. Clair County.
13: And state health officials are not fighting the change. In fact, the state has helped more than 30 counties switch to online education sessions. Here's a clip from the online session the state helped develop.
19: For diseases that spread easily, a few unvaccinated people can start an outbreak.
13: After that, parents still have to go to their local health department, but only to get the waiver signed. The goal now is to try to meet people where they are, offer information, and don't burn bridges. But the growing number of people opting out of vaccines worries Dr. Natasha Bagdasarian, the state's chief medical executive, especially given recent measles outbreaks in Michigan.
20: When one of these measles cases ends up in a low immunization community, that's when the ember really has a chance to expand and become a wildfire.
13: She says in some Michigan schools now, as many as 70% of students are not fully vaccinated. In Ann Arbor, Michigan, I'm Kate Wells.
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1: 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Good morning. I'm Amy Eddings. Happy Friday. Coming up, when Bonnie Proudfoot moved from New York to rural Appalachia, she felt at first like an artist with a blank canvas.
21: Of course, I was to learn that it wasn't a blank canvas. I was moving to a place that had a rich history.
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22: Federal officials, including the acting attorney general and the director of the FBI, announced 14 fraud indictments, the bulk of it Medicaid fraud, during a visit to Central Ohio yesterday, in which they praised state leaders for partnering to root out bad actors. It comes as legislators seek to increase penalties for Medicaid fraud. I'm Mike McIntyre. More about the fight against fraud and other news of the week today at 9 on the Sound of Ideas Reporters Roundtable.
1: It's going to be a really sunny, nice weekend with some chance of scattered showers and thunderstorms, of course, is the typical summertime weather pattern of afternoon thunderstorms. If you're looking for something to do this weekend, look no farther than ideastream.org. We've got suggestions of 5 things to do in Northeast Ohio. Check it out now. All right, checking traffic now is Samson Obel.
3: Amy, traffic is looking really good this morning. We're still not seeing reports of any accidents out on the major freeways or major state routes. Of course, there is plenty of road work, so as always, be very careful going through any construction zones. We're really not even seeing any slowdowns. Usually we see slowdowns along 77 northbound headed towards downtown Cleveland, construction bringing it down to one lane, but not too many people out on the roads this morning.
1: All right. Mostly sunny today with a high of 88 degrees. Partly cloudy tonight, a 50% chance of showers overnight, a low of 70. Saturday, mostly cloudy, scattered afternoon thunderstorms, breezy, a high of 85. Sunday, mostly sunny, the high reaching 81. Right now, fair, 59 degrees in Akron, WKSU 645.
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4: Today from the Ohio Newsroom, the poetry of making Appalachia home.
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4: I'm Erin Gottsacker. Take a kid who grew up in a city, put her next to a pond with a pole, and soon enough, she will catch a fish and not know what to do with it. That's a line from Bonnie Proudfoot's new book, Incomer. She's described it as a memoir of poetry, and she uses the art form to explore what it was like to make Appalachian Ohio her home. Bonnie, welcome.
23: Glad to be here, Erin. Thank you very much.
4: So, Bonnie, you grew up in New York City. Your college job was as a taxi cab driver. How did you decide to move to Appalachia?
23: You know, I met a fellow in college whose family was from the Elkins, West Virginia area, and it was just so compellingly beautiful. It felt to me like it was full of possibility. It felt like if you had some land, you could do any, you know, a blank canvas, and all you had to do was paint in the details. Of course, I was to learn that it wasn't a blank canvas. I was moving to a place that had a rich history.
4: Yeah, well, I found it interesting that you chose to call this book Incomer. How did you grapple with being an incomer in an area that has long been exploited by outsiders?
23: You can come to Appalachia thinking you know it all and thinking you have what you know what the region's like, or you can come and let the region speak to you. And I think very much I wanted to learn. I was eager to see how people got by. And it was some culture that I had not been exposed to. From the music and all the beautiful Appalachian fiddle tunes and heritage, people who were homesteading and building their own log cabins from scratch or whatever, gardening, the Mother Earth news, all of that, you know. It's like you take a deep breath of fresh air and you get to work, you know. But you learn from others as you go.
4: What do you think is most essential for those of us outside of Central Appalachia to understand about the region?
23: That it's precious. The water is precious. The land is precious. That if you don't treat it well, you know, you're in such direct one-to-one contact with the land, with the water, right? Our wells, we had a dowser dig a well in our own property, right? So how dependent we're dependent on the weather, dependent on neighbors, and dependent on each other. And the potential exists for that to be exploited. And when it is, people are vulnerable.
4: Yeah. Well, I'd love to end with an excerpt from your book. Could you read us a poem, Bonnie?
23: I absolutely can. And this is a poem called Holding On. And it goes like this. We bought a crooked house on a road that to be exploited. And vulnerable people are vulnerable.
4: Yeah. Well, I'd love to end with an excerpt from your book.

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2: That's Bonnie Proudfoot reading from her new book of poetry, Incomer. That's all today from the Ohio Newsroom. We'll talk with you on Monday.
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3: 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Mostly sunny today with a high of 88 degrees. Currently fair skies, 59 degrees at Akron Fulton Airport, 68 degrees in downtown Cleveland. WKSU 651.
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6: From Marketplace, I'm Nancy Marshall-Genzer in Washington. A week from today, if nothing changes, SpaceX will go public in what's expected to be the biggest IPO ever. Anthropic has also filed for an IPO. OpenAI is moving in that direction, too. With all the hype around these companies, should retail investors, that is, regular people, get in on these IPOs or not? Marketplace's Samantha Fields reports.
8: When Apple went public in 1980, shares were $22. If you'd bought $1,000 worth back then and held it, you would have about $3 million today. Kathleen Hanley at Lehigh University says buying and holding is generally a good investing strategy. But with these big hyped IPOs,
9: I think many investors think, oh, I'm going to, you know, make a huge profit off this and sell it right away.
8: And she says that often doesn't work out for regular people, most of whom can only buy stock on the secondary market once the price has already shot up.
9: For the most part, one should not expect short-run profits right after trading. We know that many of these firms underperform,
8: meaning their share price declines after they go public. Jay Ritter directs the IPO initiative at the University of Florida. He says for all the Apples, Amazons, and Nvidias of the world,
10: there have also, over the years, been hundreds of other highly touted tech companies that now you never have heard of because they haven't lived up to all of the potential.
8: As for SpaceX, Anthropic, and OpenAI,
10: these are great companies. A great company doesn't automatically mean it's a great investment.
8: When the initial valuation and stock price is so high, Ritter says it can take a long time to pay off. Take Apple.
10: It jumped on the first day of trading about 30%.
8: And then he says it largely underperformed for the next two decades. I'm Samantha Fields for Marketplace.
6: Anthropic is urging the biggest AI developers to agree ahead of time on how to respond if AI systems learn how to improve themselves quickly. Anthropic wants to create a

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1: 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Happy Friday. You made it. I'm Amy Eddings. 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
1: 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Sam Sinopoulos here with another check on traffic.
5: Amy, still not much to talk about on the roads this morning. Traffic running smoothly. We've got no reported accidents on any major freeways or major state routes. So if you're about to head out the door, you should be right on time this morning.
1: Mostly sunny today, a high of 88 degrees. Partly cloudy tonight, an overnight low of 70 with a 50% chance of overnight showers. Currently, fair skies, 69 degrees in Cleveland, 61 degrees at Akron Fulton Airport. 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
0: It's Morning Edition from NPR News. I'm Steve Inskeep.
7: I'm Michelle Martin.
8: And I'm A. Martinez. It seems like fewer and fewer things unite us anymore. But I got a quick story about that. So growing up, I was very close with my uncle, very conservative guy, originally from Ecuador, a U.S. Marine, very religious. I was also very close with my stepfather, his polar opposite in so many ways. My stepfather had long blonde hair, green eyes, a Southern California pot-smoking, sandal-wearing, tree-hugging hippie. But even they were able to bond, and they bonded over the music of Earth, Wind, and Fire. Since the 1970s, few bands have crossed as many divides as Earth, Wind, and Fire. All sorts of people love them. The big horns, the theatrical stage show, the funk, the ballads, you name it, everything. Debuting Sunday, an HBO documentary directed by Questlove shares a few lesser-known aspects of their story. Actually, it's a heck of a title, too. Earth, Wind, and Fire, to be celestial versus That's the Weight of the World.
9: The funk was the funk, but the chords were jazz, classical. Meanwhile, it's sitting on this tribal African beat.
10: It was really ahead of its time.
9: I think it took a moment for everyone to go, what the heck? What is this?
8: Those were the voices of Lionel Richie and her, both big Earth, Wind, and Fire fans. The band was created by the late Maurice White, a former jazz drummer. Now, early on, he laid out three principles the band would follow. One, write music for a universal audience. Two, evolve consciousness through music. And three, change the world.
11: His vision was spot on, musically, culturally. You know, he was right on time.
8: That's bass player Verdeen White, Maurice's brother.
12: Walk around, right way around. Say a little bit, try to push it down.
8: At first, the band focused on building up its black audience, but in April of 1974, they played a music festival called California Jam. Now, the lineup included these acts, get this, Black Sabbath, The Eagles, Deep Purple, Emerson, Lake & Palmer, Seals & Croft, and Earth, Wind & Fire. Or as Maurice White says in the documentary,
7: sometimes you have to go against the grain, do things that everybody else wouldn't do. We dare it, you know, we were daring, you know.
8: Around 250,000 people were in the crowd that day, most of them white. For Dean White and drummer Ralph Johnson, remember that performance as a pivotal moment for the band.
12: We were thoroughly embraced. I mean, they loved what we did. And we were so different, they had to take a moment to just kind of figure out what the heck we were doing.
13: Right.
12: And we were definitely dressed very differently.
13: Yeah, we had fur on and it was hot out there, too.
12: It was a whole thing going on with us, you know, and it just kind of went on from there.
8: And that led to their next album, That's the Way of the World, which cemented them as one of the biggest bands in the country.

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1: 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Good morning. Happy Friday. I'm Amy Eddings. Thanks for joining me. Coming up, mayflies, muckleheads, blind mosquitoes, whatever you call the flying insects, they're all over Northeast Ohio right now.
2: It's not always pleasant to have so many around. The silver lining, though, is that they don't cause any harm.
1: Hear more on the midge and its impact on the region's environment. 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
3: the Cleveland Museum of Art, presenting Manet and Morisot, an exhibition dedicated to the artistic exchange between Edouard Manet and Bert Morisot and the rise of Impressionism in 19th century Paris. Now open. CMA.org.
4: Federal officials, including the acting attorney general and the director of the FBI, announced 14 fraud indictments, the bulk of it Medicaid fraud, during a visit to Central Ohio yesterday, in which they praised state leaders for partnering to root out bad actors. It comes as legislators seek to increase penalties for Medicaid fraud. I'm Mike McIntyre. More about the fight against fraud and other news of the week today at 9 on the Sound of Ideas Reporters Roundtable.
1: Another look at how the morning commute is rolling along. It's been pretty clear so far. Samson Abel, is that the case now?
5: Yes, Amy, that is still the case. Traffic running smoothly this morning. Still no reported accidents on any major freeways or major state routes. But looking at cameras in the Akron area along 76 and 77 near the Central Interchange, and we're not having any issues traffic flying by right now.
1: 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Mostly sunny today with a high of 88 degrees. Saturday, mostly cloudy, scattered afternoon thunderstorms, a high of 85. Mostly sunny on Sunday, a high of 81. Right now, fair 69 degrees in downtown Cleveland, WKSU 745.
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1: It's Morning Edition on WKSU IdeaStream Public Media. I'm Amy Eddings. Midges, or mayflies, have once again descended on Northeast Ohio, with swarms of the long-legged flying insects covering cars, porches, even people. IdeaStream Public Media's Aria Johnson spoke with Cleveland Metro Park Senior Manager Bethany B. Shire to find out more about Northeast Ohio's biannual nuisance.
2: A midge is a type of fly, so it is in the same kind of larger group as other flies you're familiar with, but when we narrow down into the taxonomy of them, they're in their own family. And the midges that we see in Northeast Ohio are called non-biting midges. So they might resemble mosquitoes a little bit, but they're a little larger, a little more heavy-bodied, and they actually do not bite at all.
7: What can you tell me about the life cycle of a midge?
2: So like most insects, midges start out in different stages of life. So they go from egg to larva, to pupa, to adult form in this whole complete metamorphosis. So as eggs, they are laid into the waters of Lake Erie. They hatch out into larvae, and they exist down in on the bottom layers of sediments in the lake, eating all the decaying organic matter that is down at the bottom. When temperatures reach around 60 degrees, which is where we're at now, that triggers this mass emergence.
7: Yeah, it's feeling like we're in the throes of that mass emergence right now. We're already seeing tons of midges in neighborhoods closer to the lake and elsewhere. So what does that mean for the health of Lake Erie and Northeast Ohio's environment overall?
2: Midges are kind of a mixed bag because they are important to the ecosystem. They feed lots of things, other insects, fish, birds, even mammals. They're a readily available source of protein and nutrients, so they are part of a functioning, healthy ecosystem. However, their presence doesn't indicate necessarily healthy waters. Midges are what we call a pollution-tolerant macroinvertebrate, so they can be present in unhealthy waters too. And water bodies that have especially a lot of nutrients in them, which is usually not a good thing for water quality, it triggers a lot of algal growth, they really do well there.
7: Okay, so the midges in our region don't bite, but I have friends and colleagues who can't seem to escape them. My coworker even had one fly into her mouth. So do they have any other dangers or downsides aside from being a nuisance to most Northeast Ohioans?
2: Most people are not fans of having giant swarms of insects coating every surface outdoors or getting into their hair or in your mouth if you're cycling. Like, there, it's not always pleasant to have so many around. The silver lining, though, is that they don't cause any harm. But when they do accumulate, as they do around buildings, they can get stuck in light fixtures, they can stain paint, they can get all over your automobile. They do present a little bit of extra cleaning and maintenance because they are there, but they aren't harmful per se.
7: There have been stories and social media posts about swarms of midges so large they look like gray clouds in the sky. And some are even big enough to be picked up on weather radar. We usually see numbers like this with invasive species like the spotted lanternfly, but the midge isn't invasive, is it?
2: You know, it's funny. Sometimes when you see a lot of something anymore, you automatically think that must not belong.
7: It's about swarms of midges so large they look like gray clouds in the sky. And some are even big enough to be picked up on weather radar. We usually see numbers.

0: with nature kind of reminds you that we are just a part of a bigger picture.
1: That's IdeaStream Public Media's Aria Johnson speaking with Cleveland Metro Park's Bethany B. Shire on the pesky but harmless midge. A new NPR Ipsos poll of teachers found many are using AI to save time, but a majority of teachers are worried about AI's impact on students' critical thinking. Hear more in 1 minute. And later, the midterms are looming and some Republicans are no longer on board with everything President Trump does.
2: Republicans are not necessarily looking to create daylight, but willing to tolerate daylight where it makes political sense for them.
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1: 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Mostly sunny today with a high of 88 degrees. Currently a fair sky, 61 degrees in Akron. We have 69 degrees in downtown Cleveland.
5: It's Morning Edition from NPR News. I'm Michelle Martin.
6: And I'm Steve Inskeep. Good morning. Teachers are thinking about artificial intelligence about the same way that many people think about smartphones. We use them all the time, and we're also pretty sure they're bad for us, and we still use them all the time. A new NPR Ipsos survey of K-12 educators finds teachers use AI to save time and improve lessons. They also fear that AI makes it harder for students to learn to think for themselves. Lee Gaines reports.
7: Michelle Knobber has been teaching high school biology for over two decades.
8: I used to do a thing where I offered student extra effort points to go out and do a beach cleanup or a habitat restoration.
7: Knobber teaches at El Toro High School in Orange County, California.
8: And their only means of proving to me that they had done it was a photo.
7: But then she learned how easy it was to fake that photo with AI.
8: My son showed me how in basically about 2 minutes, he could take a picture of himself, take a picture of something online showing like, you know, a beach cleanup. Boom. He's there.
7: She stopped offering extra credit for cleanups because she couldn't trust her students were actually doing them. In a new nationally representative poll from NPR and Ipsos, 6 in 10 teachers said they think AI is eroding the level of trust between educators and students. Knobber is one of them.
8: That was sad. I mean, I used to have like over 275 separate times they were out during the year doing that, and it made me feel good. And now I'm like, oh, I can't verify it anymore.
7: Nearly 3 in 4 teachers said they believe AI has bigger implications for education than past technological innovations like the internet or computers.
9: We're in an environment where teachers feel like this is going to fundamentally reshape the future of education moving forward.
7: Mallory Newell is a senior vice president at Ipsos.
9: While teachers are not anti-AI by any means, many are using it for their own planning and time saving, there is widespread concern about the impact of AI on critical thinking and social emotional development.
7: The poll shows students aren't widely using AI in the classroom, at least not yet. But a majority of teachers say they've used AI to help with their own work tasks. And when they do, it saves them some time. Knobber says she's used AI to generate multiple choice questions.
8: I mean, that's something that normally as a teacher would have taken you probably upwards of an hour to get something like that. And it minimized really our entire task to 5 minutes. That's helpful.
7: At Downers Grove North High School in the Chicago suburbs, Joanne Purcell uses AI to come up with professional development activities for her fellow educators. But Purcell says AI still isn't that helpful for her work as a math teacher.
10: It's a pain in the butt to go through and see where the mistakes are. And I feel like if I have to do that, I might as well just write the question myself.
7: More than half of polled teachers say AI makes it harder for students to learn critical thinking skills. And the majority also think AI is mostly just a shortcut for students.

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1: 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President Trump's former National Security Advisor John Bolton, now a vocal critic of the president, has agreed to plead guilty to mishandling classified information. 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
1: A fair sky, 68 degrees in Akron, 72 degrees now in Cleveland, headed to a mostly sunny high of 88 today. 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
4: Live from NPR News in Washington, I'm Dave Mattingly. The Senate has voted to fund federal immigration enforcement for the next 3 years through President Trump's second term in the White House. The vote was 52-47. Alaska's Lisa Murkowski was the lone Republican to vote against the bill. It provides $70 billion to U.S. Immigration and Customs Enforcement as well as the Border Patrol. Republican senators rejected attempts to add language to the bill that would have banned Trump's anti-weaponization fund. A sweeping elections overhaul endorsed by President Trump has failed in the Senate. NPR's Miles Parks says GOP lawmakers tried to tack the Save America Act to an immigration funding package.
5: The act would have required all new voters to show a document proving their U.S. citizenship, like a passport or a birth certificate, when they registered to vote. It's already illegal for non-citizens to vote, and countless audits and investigations have found that non-citizen voting is not a major problem in American elections. But it's an issue President Trump is fixated on, and he threatened not to sign any other legislation if the SAVE Act didn't pass. Still, it's been clear for months that there was not enough support in the Senate to pass it. Now, experts worry that if Republicans underperform in the midterms, Trump will use the failure as a reason to question the legitimacy of the results. Miles Parks, NPR News, Washington.
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1: 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I'm Amy Eddings. Former First Energy executives Chuck Jones and Michael Dowling have been indicted again for allegedly bribing a former top utility regulator in connection with House Bill 6's $1 billion nuclear power plant bailout. Ohio Attorney General Dave Yost.
6: This replaces the prior indictment and includes the familiar charges of engaging in a pattern of corrupt activity, bribery, conspiracy, telecommunications fraud, tampering with records.
1: Yost says the indictment also includes new information and new charges against Jones of obstruction and tampering with evidence. Summit County prosecutors' first trial against Jones and Dowling ended with a hung jury in March. 14 people are facing federal and state charges in Ohio for stealing more than $60 million in various fraud schemes, including ones targeting Ohio Medicaid for child behavioral health services. Statehouse correspondent Karen Kessler reports the announcement in Columbus drew a slew of federal officials.
7: Interim U.S. Attorney General Todd Blanche, FBI Director Kash Patel, and Medicaid Chief Dr. Mehmet Oz were joined by Republican office holders Keith Faber, Frank LaRose, Robert Sprague, and outgoing Attorney General Dave Yost. He announced two indictments his office worked on, one a Butler County man accused of stealing from Ohio Medicaid.
8: In total, over $42 million just in these two cases.
7: In addition, four people, including two state employees, were charged with bilking behavioral health services over $30 million. And four people are accused of stealing over $1.4 million in COVID relief funds. Five people from Ghana are also accused in a $15 million romance fraud targeting 130 older Americans. Karen Kessler, The Ohio Public Radio, Statehouse News Bureau.
1: Meanwhile, Ohio's Medicaid Department has frozen payments to 49 home health care providers due to suspicious billing activity and data anomalies. About 1,500 absentee ballots arrived too late to be counted in Ohio's May primary under the state's new deadline of 7:30 p.m. on Election Day. Ohio Secretary of State Frank LaRose says the number was much higher, 7,000 in the 2024 primary before the four-day grace period was eliminated. He says it shows that it has not had a negative impact on anybody. WKSU Idea Stream Public Media. It's 8:34.
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9: It's Morning Edition from NPR News. I'm Michelle Martin.
10: And I'm Steve Inskeep. John Bolton agreed to plead guilty.
9: Bolton once served as President Trump's national security advisor. He later became a tough critic of the president's. His plea for mishandling classified information would resolve the criminal case the Justice Department brought against Bolton last year.
10: NPR Justice correspondent Ryan Lucas has the unclassified version of this story. He's in our studio, Studio 31. Ryan, thanks for coming by.
11: Good morning, Steve.
10: What were the charges against Bolton?
11: So look, Bolton was indicted in October on 18 criminal counts for retention and transmission of national defense information. And the allegations in the indictment date to his time as national security advisor, as you said, in Trump's first term. Now, prosecutors say that Bolton regularly took handwritten notes about what he was doing on a daily basis as national security advisor. So things that he was hearing in meetings with U.S. intelligence officials, military officials, or in talks with foreign leaders. And then he would send that very sensitive information, some of it highly classified, to two family members, either in text messages or in email. And I will also say that FBI agents discovered digital or printed copies of some of that at his home.
10: Okay, so lots of evidence to back up the allegations. What is the agreement then?
11: So first off, it's important to say that this is a tentative plea deal. It would still have to be signed off on by a judge. But a person familiar with the matter tells me that under the plea deal, Bolton would plead guilty to a single count of retaining classified information. He would also face a fine of a little more than $2 million. And he could face anywhere from zero prison time to up to 5 years in prison. But that is much, much less than if he had taken this case to trial and been found guilty. Now, a judge, as I said, has to still approve any plea deal. And ultimately, it's the judge who's going to decide on Bolton's sentence. Now, I reached out to the Justice Department. It declined to comment other than referring me to a court notice scheduling a rearrangement for Bolton at the end of the month. And that is something that often signals that a plea deal has been agreed to.
10: People will remember the backstory here. The FBI searched President Trump's residence when he was out of office a few years ago. He was found to be keeping classified information on a stage, in a bathroom. The case against him was thrown out by a judge that he appointed. Now, is there some irony that Trump's Justice Department, that he closely controls, would pursue Bolton over classified information?
11: Well, look, Bolton has said that he thinks that he is being targeted for political reasons, for being a very outspoken critic of President Trump. Mm-hmm. That is Bolton's view. But look, former prosecutors, former senior intelligence officials who I have spoken with think that this case against Bolton has real legal merit. The investigation, it's important to say, began under the Biden administration. It continued under Trump. The indictment is 26 pages long. It has detailed allegations in it. And it's important to say that the process that led to Bolton's indictment was normal. And that is very different from, say, the first prosecution of former FBI Director James Comey or New York State Attorney General Letitia James. Remember, they were indicted last year after Trump publicly called on the Justice Department to go after them.
10: Right.
11: Career prosecutors thought those cases were weak. They were overruled. And ultimately, those cases were tossed after court found the prosecutor who secured them was unlawfully put in place. So the list of the president's perceived enemies who have been targeted by the Justice Department is long. And one of the side effects of the Justice Department that is seen as targeting political enemies is that even when an investigation is legitimate, it can be perceived by the public as being driven by politics and revenge.
10: Ryan, thanks for the insights and for going through the differences there. Really appreciate it.
11: Thank you.
10: NPR's Ryan Lucas.
9: The U.S. has counted about 2,000 measles cases so far this year. Still, more parents than ever before are opting their kids out of vaccines. Michigan used to have one of the highest school vaccination exemption rates, so public officials made it harder for parents to opt out. It worked. Until it didn't. Kate Wells with our partner KFF Health News explains.
12: Michigan is a state where you can opt your kid out of vaccines for pretty much any reason. And so for many years, if you were trying to register your kid for school and you forgot to get them that tetanus booster.
13: You know, at the last minute, oops, I forgot to do this. I'm just going to sign a waiver and be done with it.
12: Norm Hess is the executive director of the Michigan Association for Local Public Health.
13: That's not really the way we want parents to make decisions on this issue.
12: So in 2014, health officials created a new rule for parents wanting a waiver for religious or personal reasons. The parents first had to attend a vaccine education session at the local health department in person.
14: Essentially, listen to an educational session and then sign a waiver that goes into their record.
12: Dr. Juan Marquez is a local county medical director in the Ann Arbor area. Initially, this new process worked. Fewer parents were getting these waivers. But some parents felt like these education sessions were insulting. Jennifer Wartz is a Republican state representative. At a vaccine choice rally last year, she talked about her experience as a mom attending an education session.
15: It was very demeaning. I had a very negative experience there, simply because we made the choices that we felt were best for each one of our children.
12: Then when the pandemic hit, the anger and animosity around lockdowns and mandates really spilled into these sessions. Marquez, the county medical director, says they became unsafe for staff.
14: You can imagine to come through a session, sit through, have somebody yell at you or, you know, just say not nice things to your face and just kind of sit through hours of that. It's demoralizing.
12: Last fall at a high school north of Detroit, a dad refused to get the waiver for his kids. The school said, look, to keep them legally enrolled here, we need that waiver. This led to a series of confrontations and the principal called the police. The sheriff's deputy even drove to the dad's house. Here's the deputy, Kevin Smith, during a follow-up call with the dad as recorded on his body cam.
16: You got to go through the health department and do their stupid 10-minute course and sign your stupid waiver to have your kids enrolled.
12: This year, health officials in that county, St. Clair County, decided to just flat out drop this requirement. It's now the first county to make vaccine waivers available entirely online. Dr. Remington Nevin is the medical director.
17: Parents who have felt coerced, parents who have felt pressured into getting vaccines, they are going to experience a new era of vaccine choice in St. Clair County.
12: And state health officials are not fighting the change. In fact, the state has helped more than 30 counties switch to online education sessions. Here's a clip from the online session the state helped develop.
18: For diseases that spread easily, a few unvaccinated people can start an outbreak.
12: After that, parents still have to go to their local health department, but only to get the waiver signed. The goal now is to try to meet people where they are, offer information, and don't burn bridges. But the growing number of people opting out of vaccines worries Dr. Natasha Bagdasarian, the state's chief medical executive, especially given recent measles outbreaks in Michigan.
19: When one of these measles cases ends up in a low immunization community, that's when the ember really has a chance to expand and become a wildfire.
12: She says in some Michigan schools now, as many as 70% of students are not fully vaccinated. In Ann Arbor, Michigan, I'm Kate Wells.
9: Kate Wells is with our partner, KFF Health News. This is NPR News.
1: 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Happy Friday. I'm Amy Eddings. Thanks for tuning in. Coming up, for individuals struggling with addiction, art therapy can help.
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3: On I-480 westbound, we had an accident at Broadway Avenue that has recently been cleared away. Still reports of a vehicle fire on I-80, I-90 going eastbound. It's after US 250, so be careful in that area. Amy?
1: Thank you, Samson. Mostly sunny today, a high of 88 degrees. Partly cloudy tonight, a 50% chance of showers overnight, a low of 70. Saturday, mostly cloudy, scattered afternoon thunderstorms, breezy with gusts as high as 25 miles per hour, a high near 85. Sunday, mostly sunny, a high of 81 degrees. Currently fair skies, 68 degrees in Akron, 72 degrees in downtown Cleveland. WKSU, it's 845.
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1: 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I'm Amy Eddings. It's been almost 3 years since Ohio classified art therapy as a clinical treatment for mental health issues. Studies have long shown the benefits of art therapy in treating addiction. IdeaStream Public Media's Anna Huntsman reports on a partnership in Wayne County that's helping people in recovery find the beauty in imperfection.
4: You want it as close to the next as you can so you can get the most out of your play.
5: I'm inside the Wayne Center for the Arts in Worcester, a nonprofit that offers dozens of art classes from pottery to painting to piano. In the pottery studio on a recent evening, about 20 women are making bowls that look like spring flowers. Instructor Beth Negro shows them how to cut out the petals from a slab.
4: You got it. Beautiful.
5: The class is a partnership between the Wayne Center and 180, an organization specializing in addiction, mental health, and domestic violence recovery. These women are in 180's residential addiction recovery program. They come downtown for this pottery class once a month.
23: And I feel like they cut really nicely.
5: One of the clients, Danielle Drost, is in the program for the second time. She says she loves attending pottery class because she can relax and have fun with the other participants, but there's even more to it than that.
23: There weren't many things I was completing in my life or doing anything productive before I got the chance to come back. So at least this feels like, look what I did. You know, it's super exciting.
5: The art classes are part of 180's residential treatment programs. They have one for women and another for men. Clinical director John Fishburn says clients are dealing with a variety of concerns, like substance abuse, crime, and mental health. He says the 60-day program gives them the tools they need to get back on track. They learn coping skills and behavioral health strategies and receive counseling. But he says their participation in activities like the pottery class is what makes the difference.
24: The biggest predictor of client success is how engaged they are in treatment. And so for us, that's my goal, is I want people, not only they have to be here and they have to do the groups and they have to do the counseling, but let's make it fun. You know, let's like make it enjoyable.
5: He says many of the patients have turned to alcohol and drugs to cope with underlying trauma. So during treatment, they may have to relive difficult moments of their past. Fishburn says working with clay helps ground them. Take it from another client, Megan Carter.
25: Yes, I am in recovery, but there are still days where it's hard and it gives you something to do, somewhere for your mind to go.
5: Class instructor Beth Negro says while making art of any kind can be therapeutic, pottery in particular can be helpful for people dealing with addiction. She says the clients are often self-critical and focus on the mistakes of their past. Pottery, she says, is full of mistakes. Projects rarely turn out exactly as planned.
6: Like, you can go through the whole process and still at the end, in the firing, it can get be destroyed. That's what happens with life. You know, you're trying and you're doing and bad things happen. It doesn't go the way you planned. And through that, how are you being to yourself, right?
5: Negro teaches students to be kind to themselves when their projects don't turn out the way they hoped, a message she says is especially important for these clients.
6: They're desperately hard on themselves. They have this frame of mind that it has to be perfect or, you know, you just have not met the mark. And the idea that no, that's not what it's about. Nothing about clay is going to be perfect. Nothing. And it is. It's a life skill of coping and learning, and it has changed a lot of attitudes.
5: Drost, one of the participants, says the class has helped her learn to cope with and even embrace imperfection.
7: Are you excited?
8: I'm really excited. I can't wait to see how it turns out.
5: One of her favorite pieces she made, a clay moon, is now displayed in her living room back home. She says it reminds her of 180's program and the support system she's found.
8: When things aren't going great, it's a little reminder that I always have a home to go to. Kind of like a lighthouse. It reminds me of where I can find the people that love me and embrace me and help me get to where I need to go. Like a point of safety, really.
5: Wayne Center for the Arts staff say they hope to expand their partnership with 180 to offer additional art classes in the future. Anna Huntsman, IdeaStream Public Media.
8: Have a home to go to. Kind of like a lighthouse. It reminds me of where I can find the people that love me and embrace me and help me get to where I need to go.

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1: Oh, I'm jumping the gun there. Coming up next, it's the Marketplace Morning Report, and then in 10 minutes, it's the Sound of Ideas Reporters Roundtable with Mike McIntyre. Quick, tell me what's on the roundtable agenda.
2: We've got a lot of stuff today, but you saw the Trump administration officials yesterday coming into Cleveland in order to, was it yesterday or the day before?
1: Yeah, yesterday.
2: Yesterday, and to talk about Medicaid fraud. A lot of debate about that. There's the state is making changes to Medicaid that's angering a lot of people for home health care. But in addition, there are fraud instances. The question is it widespread? And this issue of, you know, who's to blame for it. So we'll talk a little bit about what the federal officials are saying and why they're targeting Ohio, why they came here to make that announcement. Karen Kassler will be with us to talk about that. We're also going to talk about a bunch of stuff Cleveland City Council did, the short-term rentals and the parking rollback in terms of those rates. So lots of things to talk about this morning.
1: Join Mike for the Sound of Ideas in 10 minutes.
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4: From Marketplace, I'm Nancy Marshall-Genzer in Washington. The Bureau of Labor Statistics just released its May jobs report. The economy created 172,000 jobs last month. The unemployment rate stayed at 4.3%, and the April number was revised up by 64,000 jobs. For more, let's turn to economist Julia Coronado. She's founder and president of Macro Policy Perspective and a professor at the University of Texas Austin. Julia, good morning.
5: Good morning.
4: So what do you make of these numbers? Who's doing all this hiring?
5: Well, we got 55,000 jobs from local governments after having seen very little hiring in that sector for many months. We also got a pop in leisure and hospitality, 70,000 jobs there. That could be a little bit related to the World Cup potentially, but it is a little bit more broad-based than we've seen, and that's encouraging.
4: Yeah, good news. Interesting also that April's jobs numbers were revised up. March was revised up slightly. What do these revisions tell us that the headline numbers don't?
5: Well, we have been seeing downward revisions on a pretty regular basis. So to see an upside surprise with upside revisions suggests that maybe the trend is actually improving.
4: Huh. And how will the Federal Reserve react to this? Fed officials have been balancing a cooling labor market against inflation. How did today's numbers affect that balance?
5: Well, the unemployment rate is steady, and that's the main indicator. So that tells them to kind of hold steady on interest rates, most likely. But the strong job gains are probably going to feed the nervousness amongst Fed officials that maybe they should be worried more about inflation than employment.
4: We shall see. Julia Coronado is founder and president of Macro Policy Perspectives. Thank you.
5: My pleasure.
4: Anthropic is urging the biggest AI developers to agree ahead of time on how to respond if AI systems learn how to improve themselves quickly. Anthropic wants to create a plan for a coordinated slowdown or pause in development. Marketplace's Nova Safo has more.
6: Anthropic touted the growing capabilities of its own artificial intelligence while announcing that its research arm, the Anthropic Institute, is studying ways to slow down AI development in case of a need for a global coordinated response. The startup warned of full recursive self-improvement. In plain language, AI autonomously building its own next version. That is currently not possible, Anthropic said, and it's not inevitable AI will ever reach that capability. But it's urging so-called frontier labs to agree to a coordinated response, adding that a unilateral pause by one company alone would have limited impact. In February, Anthropic loosened its own safety standards around when to deploy new AI versions, saying it risked getting left behind by competitors. I'm Nova Safo for Marketplace.
4: Well, let's do the numbers. The Dow, S&P, and NASDAQ futures are mixed in the 0.1% to 1% range, with the Dow future up

0: Four Republicans break with their party in a call to end the Iran war. On the next Friday News Roundup, is the tide shifting in Washington on Iran 3 months in? The Anti-Weaponization Fund is halted after outrage from both parties, plus big winners and losers from Tuesday's primaries. We round up the week's biggest stories next time on 1A.
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7: This is Think. I'm Chris Boyd. Today we are speaking with Jesmyn Ward, who writes about her life in rural Mississippi and finding hope and beauty within struggle and hardship from her new collection of essays on witness and despair. She spoke to us about her work and her writing process recently in front of a live audience at an author event in Dallas. Let's return to that conversation.
8: You list As I Lay Dying as a foundational book in your life as a writer. And yet... you have a lot of problems with the story and mm-hmm. with William Faulkner in general. Mm-hmm. So will you talk about the complicated relationship that you understand yourself to have with him as a writer?
9: Yeah, So it took me a long time to appreciate his work. When I was in high school, and I think I write about that in the essay. So when I was in high school, one of my peers, one of my classmates, told me that William Faulkner was his favorite writer, which I still don't believe that. I think he was just, I don't know.
8: He was trying to impress
9: me. Yes, he was trying to, but not me, but he was trying to, I don't know, sound sharp and super smart. But so he said that Faulkner was his favorite writer, and so I was like, well, I should try to read him, right? And at that time, I was a library kid, so I'm like combing through all the, you know, so the bookshelves in my high school library and reading Margaret Atwood and Gabriel Garcia Marquez and Toni Morrison, and you know, so I'm attempting to, you know, challenge myself by reading difficult work, and so I tried to read Faulkner then, and I read some of it, and it was not resonating with me, and it seemed difficult for the sake of being difficult, and so I did not. I don't even think that I finished the book. I think that perhaps. I picked up The Sound and the Fury, and I read some of it, and I was just like, okay, this is not for me. And then when I was in college, I was an English major, had to read his short stories, Faulkner's short stories. Specifically, I remember reading The Bear, and I had, developed to a point to where I could see that it was genius and not difficult just for the sake of being difficult, right? I could recognize how intricate it was feel the weight of it, but did not love it, right? And then when I was in my early 20s and I was in New York City, and again, at that point, I was trying to learn how to read as a writer, right? Sort of be more sort of thoughtful in my reading, and you know, pick up on things that I admire and ask myself why I admire them, and perhaps you know I would try to sort of imitate them and work them into my work. And then I finally fully read The Sound and the Fury, and it was, you know, it was good. Right, and I could see that it was genius, and I could, but I didn't feel it, you know, like there was no, I didn't love it. And then I went to Michigan and had to read As I Lay Dying for an imitations course, where we read, you know, these sort of legendary writers, and then we were tasked with imitating their writing style, their prose style.
10: Sounding like them in an original story.
9: Yes. Mm-hmm. And of course we failed every week, or at least I know I did, right? But we had to read As I Lay Dying, and there's a part in the first few pages where Faulkner is describing the sky, and I had to put the book down for a second, because it was so lyrical and so beautiful, and so I just felt I was like immersed in the experience, and it felt so present, and it was again resonating with me in a way that his work had never resonated with me, and then I loved it, right? And I devoured it, right? But, you know, of course, there's a part sort of later in the book as they're sort of wandering the county when the family, encounters, you know, black people, right? And the way that they are perceived and that they're written about was off-putting to me, right? Because they were flat. They had no humanity, they had no complication. And Faulkner is the kind of writer who, in a phrase, can give you, you know, complication and humanity, right, as far as a character is concerned. And so that was problematic for me.
10: Do you think he was aware of his inability to do that well?
9: I don't know. I would hope so. But as I read more older Southern writers who were writing around that time and after, so I'm talking about like Eudora Welty, Carson McCullers, Flannery O'Connor, and I'm encountering that again and again, I don't know, you know? I wonder if they were blind to it, right? This sense of white supremacy that they have, been imbibing their entire lives. So I don't know. Part of me thinks that maybe they did not, you know, that maybe he thought that he was, doing those characters justice and developing them and giving them rich interior lives, and you know, maybe he thought that. Maybe they all thought that. But as a black woman, you know, reader, right? They're not.
10: You have an essay in the book that is so poignant to me.
9: Rich interior lives, and you know, maybe he thought that. Maybe they all thought that. But as a

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3: This is Fresh Air. I'm David Bean Cooley. If you're just joining us, we're celebrating the Tony Awards this Sunday by listening back to Terry's 2014 interview with Alan Cumming, who won a Tony for his 1998 performance of the MC in Cabaret. Cumming starred as the MC three times, in a 1993 London production, on Broadway in 1998, and again in 2014. They all were directed by Sam Mendes. Here's Cumming singing the song Money from the 1998 performance of Cabaret.

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6: This is Here and Now. The world is still processing Pope Leo's first letter, or encyclical, from last week. Magnifica Humanitas, or Magnificent Humanity in English, is more than 40,000 words long. It's a broad look at the church and social issues. Leo writes about technology, like artificial intelligence and winners and losers in society. And he apologizes for the Vatican's direct role in legitimizing slavery. One person who's been thinking about the apology and the document is Dr. Uche Blackstock. She studies racial inequities in the healthcare system and more broadly in society. Dr. Blackstock, welcome back to the program.
7: Thank you so much for having me.
6: This encyclical notes the Vatican in the 1400s explicitly blessed the Portuguese king and his successors, their efforts to invade and subjugate and reduce humans to, quote, perpetual slavery, takes it head on. You posted soon after the letter and the apology came out mentioning your own Catholic upbringing. Can I first ask about your personal response to it?
7: Oh, sure. I think I was surprised. And then I thought about what's next. Both my mother and
6: king and his successors, their efforts to invade and subjugate and reduce humans to, quote, perpetual slavery, takes it head on. You posted soon after the letter and the apology.

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7: It's Here and Now. Allen Ginsberg was among the most important post-war poets of the 20th century. His work influenced countless writers and gave voice to a new generation that would change popular culture itself. Ginsberg was born 100 years ago this week. The anniversary is being celebrated in literary events around the world. From New York, Tom Vitale has this appreciation.
8: In 1985, sitting in his Lower East Side bedroom office in a plain denim shirt, amid shelves of books and Buddhist devotional objects, Allen Ginsberg told me he was interested in the nature of consciousness. He said his poems looked political, but he was simply trying to capture his thoughts.
9: I write about what goes through my mind, and naturally the world goes through my mind. So it looks like I'm writing about the world, but I'm just writing about notating the record of my mind's epiphanies.
8: The epiphanies in Ginsberg's most famous poem, Howl, were about the lives and exploits of his circle of friends who became known as the Beats, including novelists Jack Kerouac and William Burroughs. In an era of Eisenhower and Disney, these literary hipsters craved jazz, smoked reefer, and pop pills. But they were also serious about their art. They embraced pacifism, sexual freedom, and Zen Buddhism.
10: Now, since reading is going reasonably well, I'd like to try to read Howl.
8: Ginsberg wrote Howl in 1955. 3 years later, he recorded it at a Chicago festival.
10: I saw the best minds of my generation destroyed by madness, starving, hysterical, naked, dragging themselves through the Negro streets at dawn, looking for an angry fix. Angel-headed hipsters burning for the ancient heavenly connection.
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1: On WKSU, IdeaStream Public Media. Good afternoon, I'm Glenn Forbes. Midges or mayflies have once again descended on northeast Ohio, with swarms of the long-legged flying insects covering cars, porches, and even people. IdeaStream Public Media's Zaria Johnson spoke with Cleveland Metropark Senior Manager Bethany Beshire to find out more about northeast Ohio's biannual nuisance.
2: A midge is a type of fly, so it is in the same kind of larger group as other flies you're familiar with, but when we narrow down into the taxonomy of them, they're in their own family. And the midges that we see in northeast Ohio are called non-biting midges. So they might resemble mosquitoes a little bit, but they're a little larger, a little more heavy-bodied, and they actually do not bite at all.
3: What can you tell me about the life cycle of a midge?
2: So like most insects, midges start out in different stages of life. So they go from egg to larva, to pupa, to adult form in this whole complete metamorphosis. So as eggs, they are laid into the waters of Lake Erie. They hatch out into larvae, and they exist down in on the bottom layers of sediments in the lake, eating all the decaying organic matter that is down at the bottom. When temperatures reach around 60 degrees, which is where we're at now, that triggers this mass emergence.
3: Yeah, it's feeling like we're in the throes of that mass emergence right now. We're already seeing tons of midges in neighborhoods closer to the lake and elsewhere. So what does that mean for the health of Lake Erie and Northeast Ohio's environment overall?
2: Midges are kind of a mixed bag because they are important to the ecosystem. They feed lots of things, other insects, fish, birds, even mammals. They're a readily available source of protein and nutrients, so they are part of a functioning, healthy ecosystem. However, their presence doesn't indicate necessarily healthy waters. Midges are what we call a pollution-tolerant macroinvertebrate, so they can be present in unhealthy waters too. And water bodies that have especially a lot of nutrients in them, which is usually not a good thing for water quality, it triggers a lot of algal growth, they really do well there.
3: Okay, so the midges in our region don't bite, but I have friends and colleagues who can't seem to escape them. My coworker even had one fly into her mouth. So do they have any other dangers or downsides aside from being a nuisance to most Northeast Ohioans?
2: Most people are not fans of having giant swarms of insects coating every surface outdoors or getting into their hair or in your mouth if you're cycling. Like, it's not always pleasant to have so many around. The silver lining, though, is that they don't cause any harm. But when they do accumulate, as they do around buildings, they can get stuck in light fixtures, they can stain paint, they can get all over your automobile. They do present a little bit of extra cleaning and maintenance because they are there, but they aren't harmful per se.
3: There have been stories and social media posts about swarms of midges so large they look like gray clouds in the sky. And some are even big enough to be picked up on weather radar. We usually see numbers like this with invasive species like the spotted lanternfly, but the midge isn't invasive, is it?
2: You know, it's funny. Sometimes when you see a lot of something anymore, you automatically think that must not belong here. In this case, midges are a perfectly natural part of living in Northeast Ohio, and they're kind of part of our identity here. It's a really cool thing to have these seasonal, ephemeral experiences with nature. It kind of reminds you that we are just a part of a bigger picture.
1: That's Cleveland Metropark's Bethany Beshire, who spoke with IdeaStream's Zaria Johnson about the pesky but harmless midge. Just annoying. It's All Things Considered on WKSU IdeaStream Public Media. Good afternoon. And for Amanda Rabinowitz, I'm Glenn Forbes. Thanks so much for joining us. Coming up, Graham Plattner tells Maine Public Maine Public Radio, it's just not true that he was physically rough with a former girlfriend. As he argues, a series of controversies coming to light are a sign his campaign is gaining momentum and threatening those in power. That story in about 15 minutes after national and local news on All Things Considered. And here's what we're following at WKSU. The group trying to eliminate property taxes in Ohio punts to 2027. A leading Ohio lawmaker says he's intent on passing data center legislation and Blimp Day in Akron. Those stories in less than 15 minutes on WKSU. In sports, first-place Guardians are in Texas to open a series with the Rangers. Parker Messick is 6-1, giving up a little more than 2 runs per 9 innings in his great start to 2026. He's on the mound against Kumar Rocker. First pitch just after 8 p.m. from Arlington. Well, severe weather could be on the way tomorrow afternoon. Some of those rain showers could start overnight. Support for WKSU comes from
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1: And you're back on All Things Considered here on WKSU. It's been almost 3 years since Ohio classified art therapy as a clinical treatment for mental health issues. Studies have long shown the benefits of art therapy in treating addiction. IdeaStream Public Media's Anna Huntsman reports on a partnership in Wayne County that's helping people in recovery find the beauty in imperfection.
5: You want it as close to the next as you can so you can get the most out of your clip.
6: I'm inside the Wayne Center for the Arts in Worcester, a nonprofit that offers dozens of art classes from pottery to painting to piano. In the pottery studio on a recent evening, about 20 women are making bowls that look like spring flowers. Instructor Beth Negro shows them how to cut out the petals from a slab.
5: You got it. Beautiful.
6: The class is a partnership between the Wayne Center and 180, an organization specializing in addiction, mental health, and domestic violence recovery. These women are in 180's residential addiction recovery program. They come downtown for this pottery class once a month.
7: And I feel like they cut really nicely.
6: One of the clients, Danielle Drost, is in the program for the second time. She says she loves attending pottery class because she can relax and have fun with the other participants, but there's even more to it than that.
7: There weren't many things I was completing in my life or doing anything productive before I got the chance to come back. So at least this feels like, look what I did. You know, it's super exciting.
6: The art classes are part of 180's residential treatment programs. They have one for women and another for men. Clinical director John Fishburne says clients are dealing with a variety of concerns, like substance abuse, crime, and mental health. He says the 60-day program gives them the tools they need to get back on track. They learn coping skills and behavioral health strategies and receive counseling. But he says their participation in activities like the pottery class is what makes the difference.
8: The biggest predictor of client success is how engaged they are in treatment. And so for us, that's my goal, is I want people, not only they have to be here and they have to do the groups and they have to do the counseling, but let's make it fun. You know, let's like make it enjoyable.
6: He says many of the patients have turned to alcohol and drugs to cope with underlying trauma. So during treatment, they may have to relive difficult moments of their past. Fishburne says working with clay helps ground them. Take it from another client, Megan Carter.
9: Yes, I am in recovery, but there are still days where it's hard and it gives you something to do, somewhere for your mind to go.
6: Class instructor Beth Negro says while making art of any kind can be therapeutic, pottery in particular can be helpful for people dealing with addiction. She says the clients are often self-critical and focus on the mistakes of their past. Pottery, she says, is full of mistakes. Projects rarely turn out exactly as planned.
10: Like, you can go through the whole process and still at the end, in the firing, it can get be destroyed. That's what happens with life. You know, you're trying and you're doing and bad things happen. It doesn't go the way you planned. And through that, how are you being to yourself, right?
6: Negro teaches students to be kind to themselves when their projects don't turn out the way they hoped. A message she says is especially important for these clients.
10: They're desperately hard on themselves. They have this frame of mind that it has to be perfect or, you know, you just have not met the mark. And the idea that no, that's not what it's about. Nothing about clay is going to be perfect. Nothing. And it is. It's a life skill of coping and learning, and it has changed a lot of attitudes.
6: Drost, one of the participants, says the class has helped her learn to cope with and even embrace imperfection.
11: Are you excited?
12: I'm really excited. I can't wait to see how it turns out.
6: One of her favorite pieces she made, a clay moon, is now displayed in her living room back home. She says it reminds her of 180's program and the support system she's found.
12: When things aren't going great, it's a little reminder that I always have a home to go to. Kind of like a lighthouse. It reminds me of where I can find the people that love me and embrace me and help me get to where I need to go. Like a point of safety, really.
6: Wayne Center for the Arts staff say they hope to expand their partnership with 180 to offer additional art classes in the future. Anna Huntsman, IdeaStream Public Media.
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0: If you have ever watched a kid who's missing their front teeth try to eat an apple, you know how important teeth are from a biological standpoint. Well, a new study looks at the outermost layer of teeth, and as NPR's Nate Rott reports, what it found could apply far beyond the kitchen table.
13: One of the scientists you're about to hear describes teeth as the intermediary between the eater and the eaten. And their new study focuses on the part of teeth that we're all familiar with, enamel.
14: Enamel is the hard outer.
0: Well, a new study looks at the outermost layer of teeth, and as NPR's Nate Rott reports, what it found could apply far beyond the kitchen table.

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11: Remember Joe Biden?
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11: He loved electric vehicles. 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
11: But EVs are happening whether the powers that be want them or not. And on Today Explained from Vox, we're going to talk about two big splashy entries into the market. First up, the Ferrari Luce.
14: To represent the Luce, there are three key words that are Ferrari, Ferrari, Ferrari.
11: Designed by the same guy who helped design the iPhone, believe it or not. Second up, the Slate truck.
15: So when you see a Slate truck, it should tug at your heart. That's what we're going for.
11: A little electric truck that doesn't even have power windows, believe it or not. 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

0: 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I'm Jim DeRogatis.
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0: Today, we'll share some sound opinion sessions from Courtney Barnett, the Drive-By Truckers, Slater Kinney, and more. And we'll review the new album from JPEG Mafia.
1: Live from NPR News in Washington, I'm Ryland Barton. Congress is on the verge of providing a massive infusion of cash to the Homeland Security Department. The Senate passed a $70 billion package to fund ICE and Border Patrol through the end of Trump's term. It now heads to the House. An immigrant rights advocate called it an ATM for ICE. The funding all but guarantees an uninterrupted flow of money to carry out President Trump's immigration enforcement agenda. The Justice Department says it will give $300 million to up to four mid-sized U.S. cities to help reduce violent crime. Funds from the Model Cities Initiative can be used for things like

That is a little bit of the track Baby Girl, a single from the latest album by JPEG Mafia, Experimental Rap. Peggy to his fans and friends, Greg. What a fascinating backstory this artist has. Barrington Hendrix, known as JPEG Mafia, all one word, all caps. First broke big out of Flatbush, Brooklyn, with his debut studio album, and boy, does this date us, 2016, Black Ben Carson. This guy has just a fascinating story. He attended high school in Louisiana. He enlisted in the Air Force at age 18, served a tour of duty in the middle of the Iraq War, also spent time in Kuwait, Germany, Japan, and North Africa. I mention that because I think that kind of globe-trotting perspective is sonically something he brings to his music. Was interested since the age of 15 in music production and sampling. Fascinated by it. Wanted to be a producer first, as he says, and a rapper second, though he emphasizes I take them both seriously. I think over the course of the previous five albums, he has become one of the dominant most experimental producers in all of hip hop. It's gotten notice. He's worked with everyone from Kanye West, lending his production skills, to BTS. What is he giving us on album number 6? Highly anticipated, to say the least. Experimental Rap is the name of the record. We're going to play a track called The Ghost of Emmett Till, and we will give our opinions.

0: That's a little bit of the ghost of Emmett Till from the new JPEG Mafia record, Experimental Rap. You know, he could have titled any one of his albums Experimental Rap.
1: I was going to say Truth in Advertising.
0: Yeah. Yeah. And is this more experimental than the others? Well, let's discuss. ADD rap might be another way of describing JPEG Mafia's approach. He's a very skilled wordsmith. He drops all these cultural references throughout his songs and combining them in weird ways. You know, toggling between like smut and social commentary. He's serious one minute. He's like the gutter rat in the next. You know, humor and violence. I mean, juxtaposing all these ideas. There's one verse in a space of a couple of lines. He name checks Charlie Kirk, George Floyd's killer, and the woman who triggered Emmett Till's murder. This is all in the span of a few lines.
1: Well, and it's a rather vulgar reference to Kirk's murder.
0: Yes, exactly. A lot of words crammed into tight spaces, you know, and then he cranks up the speed, you know, try to keep up with JPEG. I don't think he's a particularly versatile rapper, you know. The experimental part is really referring to the Sonics. And I've heard him in a more in previous records where he is playing different characters in his songs and his voice adjusts to that. I like that more theatrical style. Here he's kind of in one mode throughout, which is hyper speed. But as a producer and as an idea generator, he's pretty out there, and I mean that as a compliment. I don't think there are any other hip-hop artists out there who are making records quite like he is. I'm thinking like early Public Enemy or Death Grips and the way he's innovating in the sort of the Sonic universe. I mean, we're talking about Russian folk songs, heavy metal guitars, gospel choirs, you know, some wax tracks percussion, you know, the industrial music, the avant-garde noise.
1: Trap, R&B, you know, vaporwave, noise rock.
0: He's got a folk ballad with an acoustic guitar on it and frantic rapping. That's Bridges on Fire. I mean, there's these weird juxtapositions that are, I think, are kind of entrancing. My issue here is 25 tracks, 13 of which are 2 minutes or less. I feel like some of these tracks feel unfinished to me. That they are not all completed tracks. When he does go a little more in depth and gives us fleshed out songs, and The Ghost of Emmett Till is a good example. War Over Land is another one. You know, there's a key theme that emerges. He's out there on his own. He's a total DIY artist. I can do anything I want and no one can stop me. It's sort of an album about perseverance and defiance. It's kind of in his DNA as a rapper that he is, I'm going to go against the grain. I don't care if I don't sell any records, but this is what I have to do. A track like Degenerate's Prayer, the dramatic presentation. I think when he hits, he's as good as anybody. And about half this album he hits, but the other half is like, I wish it had been a little more fleshed out.
1: I musically, I think it's fascinating. Absolutely fascinating. I wasn't bothered by the short length of many of the tracks, because I think it's a journey. It's one of the rare times I wished I could, hit a button and remove the vocals. Because, you know, as you said, everything's hyperspeed. For something that is so varied musically, he's rapping in one mode,
0: that's the big downfall, yeah.
1: And wow, he is way too smart and a creative, an artist, to resort to the tiresome use of the B and N words as much as he does. To fall into that, Drake put out, 43 albums a week or two ago, right? And, I mean, we have a song about money. We have a song about yen, Japanese money. And, he's not against making money. He's just not going to compromise to do it. Some of these themes are really tired, Greg. I think when we played The Ghost of Emmett Till, it's one of the most gripping. And then he'll gratuitously drop a line like about kicking, you know, the cops kicked down R. Kelly's door, which actually never happened. But without any sense, any rhyme or reason why that appears in the middle of a track about police brutality. I wish he had more to say, because hip-hop is, you know, 50% an art form about Sonics and 50% an art form about the power of the word.
0: Well, supposedly what's happening on the streets right now, that's what you'd like to hear.
1: Yeah, right? Yeah, the power of the word. But man, if you could put him together with a great, great rapper with more inventive flow and better lyrics as producer, I'd love that. I'd like more of that.
0: That's what we thought of the new album from JPEG Mafia. As always, we want to hear from you. Leave us a voice message with your opinion on our website, soundopinions.org, so we can share it on the show. We love sharing listener calls on the show almost as much as we love to dig into our archive to share gems on the show. That's exactly what we're doing this week, finding great live performances from some of our past shows and sharing them here.
1: You are absolutely right, Mr. Cott. One of the coolest perks of doing this show is that sometimes great musicians perform for us and a few of our close friends, by which I mean our listeners. Today, we'll hear from Against Me, Drive-By Truckers, and Slater Kinney. But first, let's begin with the great Courtney Barnett. This is from our show in 2016 when Courtney performed at the Goose Island Tap Room. The song, Scotty Says.

0: Courtney Barnett with Scotty Says Live on Sound Opinions. Next up, Jim, we're going to do Mudhoney from Seattle.
1: Boy, that was fun.
0: We did a road trip to Seattle, and it was one of our most fun ventures, I have to say. We were at the Neptune Theater. And the band, which has been around since the late 80s, basically precursors of that, I hate to use the G word, but that G word scene that was in Seattle in the early 90s, they got there ahead of just about everybody in terms of the sound and the sensibility, basically drawing on, you know, early punk rock, precursors of punk rock, Iggy and the Stooges, you know, bands of that ilk.
1: Like the Sonics. The Sonics, you know, another Pacific Northwest band that had gotten there in the 60s.
0: So three of the four guys go way back in the band. Mark Arm on guitar and vocals, lead guitarist Steve Turner, the drummer Dan Peters. The new guy, he's actually been there for like 16-17 years at this point, is Guy Madison. We sat down and talked with the band, and then they played a full set for us.
1: Man,
0: it was one of the great moments, you know, just being able to sit there and watch Mudhoney go full on for about an hour at the Neptune Theater in their home base in front of a really enthusiastic audience.
1: We also got a picture, you and me, kneeling next to the footboard that has the Super Fuzz Big Muff pedal.
0: That's right. I have those pictures. It's like, okay, now we're seeing these iconic moments of how Steve Turner got that really dirty sound on those early Mudhoney records. And you can hear some of that on the song we're going to play here. It's 1995 from their 1995 album, My Brother the Cow, from Mudhoney on Sound Opinions.

0: That is Mudhoney with 1995 from their 2016 live performance for Sound Opinions in Seattle.
1: In a minute, we'll dust off live performances from Slater-Kinney, Zola Jesus, and more. Coming up on Sound Opinions.

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4: 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I'm Greg Kot. He is Jim DeRogatis. 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
5: In 2015, we aired a show taped with Zola Jesus live at the Virgin Hotel in Chicago. The hotel was just opening. They wanted to do this event. I'm fascinated by her songwriting and her music. And it was all the more interesting because she grew up literally, in the middle of nowhere, a very isolated community. And she loved opera and she loved sort of gothic music and the work of David Lynch, who she'd eventually work with. He'd remix one of her songs. She was a misfit. She was very much not fitting in. And she shared that with us, and she played an excellent song called Hunger from her Taiga album. Here she is from 2015, Zola Jesus on Sound Opinions.

0: Hunger by Zola Jesus on Sound Opinions. Greg, what's next?
1: Slater Kinney is next, Jim. We were really happy to talk to them when they came back together again in April of 2015. They had been away for almost a decade, and no one thought we'd ever see this band perform together again. But there they were with a new album that sounded fantastic, and we had an opportunity to talk to them in the studio about why they got back together. Carrie Brownstein, Corin Tucker, Janet Weiss. To see Corin Tucker and Carrie Brownstein get those guitar parts together, they had that sort of weave, you know, that the Rolling Stones had back in the early days with Keith Richards and Brian Jones.
0: Or the Television Band.
1: Exactly. Those that sort of interlocking, who's the lead, who's the rhythm. They're kind of playing both of those parts. And you can really hear it on the song that we're going to play next. And then the other aspect of the band, we've now had a chance to watch Janet Weiss up close a couple of times as a drummer in our studio, and it's always a treat. One of the great drummers in rock.
0: Of course, now Janet Weiss is no longer in Slater Kinney, but here's how they sounded at the height of their powers.
1: This song was an interesting choice because it's called Get Up. It's from one of their outlier records, the Hot Rock. It's one of those records that sort of gets overlooked when we talk about the great Slater Kinney records. But I think this performs kind of subtle nuance with that interplay of the guitar and Janet Weiss's equally empathetic drumming is a revelation. Get Up from Slater Kinney on Sound Opinions from 2015.

0: Get Up from Slater Kinney on Sound Opinions from 2015. Jim, what's the next performance?
1: We've got Torres, recorded in the Jim and Kay Maybe Performance Studio at WBEZ, same as Slater Kinney. Torres was not as noisy as Slater Kinney. They're deep and intense. One of the most intense artists I think we've ever interviewed on the show, Greg. Drawing inspiration from all over the map, the Old Testament to J.D. Salinger, and talking about how music helped them confront feelings from an especially troubled childhood. It's amazingly emotional work, and I love it. They played a song from their Sprinter album from 2015. Of course, we were right there on Navy Pier, a stone's throw away from the Ferris Wheel, so naturally that's the song they played. Here it is, Ferris Wheel by Torres, live on Sound Opinions.

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0: We have a public service mission, and we pledge to be responsible for any AI we use. Hi, I'm Mike McIntyre, IdeaStream's executive editor. 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
3: Welcome back to Sound Opinions. I'm Jim DeRogatis. He is Greg Kot. This week, we're sharing live performances from our archives that still get us excited.
4: And here's another one, Jim, that I think you and I are both very excited to share, because this was a terrific day of interview and performances from two members of Drive-By Truckers, Patterson Hood and Mike Cooley, April of 2017 at the Goose Island Tap Room. Acoustic, stripped down. You know, we've been talking in the show, it seems to be a theme, about songwriting duos. You know, Slater Kinney's got Corin Tucker and Carrie Brownstein, and Drive-By Truckers has become really a two-headed songwriting monster now with Patterson Hood and Mike Cooley. And the two of those guys up there trading some of their songs acoustically was a real treat. Hood and Cooley are both great interviews, too. Very different people. Patterson's is garrulous and likes to explain things. And Cooley's kind of acerbic, and you can see how they are. They complement each other.
5: Well, he doesn't do a lot of interviews, so we felt really privileged to have him.
4: Absolutely, and they sounded great together. Patterson Hood played one of his most moving songs. It was he'd said that it was written in the wake of the Trayvon Martin killing and the Ferguson riots. Unfortunately, it's still even more relevant today. Mm-hmm. Delivered it with such heart and soul. Here's the track from the Drive-By Truckers' latest album as performed by Patterson Hood and Mike Cooley, What It Means.
6: So,

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1: What it means from drive-by truckers. Jim, we've got one more performance to highlight. What's it going to be?
2: Well, when we had Against Me come into the Jim and Kay Maybe studio, they rocked ferociously. Against Me is a band I have loved from throughout their entire career. Laura Jane Grace, when she came to visit us and talk about the band's 2014 album, Transgender Dysphoria Blues, was as frank and honest and open and inspiring about her transition as any artist ever has been. One of my favorite interviews ever on Sound Opinions. And, you know, the band is just as good gets. True Trans Soul Rebel, one of my favorite tracks from that album. It's got a real T-Rex kind of glam rock feel, mixed with The Clash, right? Mm-hmm. I mean, like two of the best things ever, chocolate and peanut butter. Against Me on Sound Opinions.

0: Against Me, True Trans Soul Rebel, from a 2015 appearance here on Sound Opinions. Boy, what else have we got in those vaults, Greg?
1: There's plenty more where that came from, but for now, that wraps up this episode, and now we want to hear from you. 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
0: 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Our business development manager is Gary Yonker, and our social media consultant is Katie Cott.

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6: The Tony Awards are this Sunday, and we're celebrating two beloved Tony winners from our archive. Alan Cumming won a Tony for his performance in Cabaret. Cumming played the MC in three different productions in a very memorable costume. Topless, in suspenders.
8: And it's almost like a cantilever system to hike up my manhood.
6: And we'll listen back to Terry's 1980 interview with Angela Lansbury. One of her six Tonys was for her role as Mrs. Lovett, the pie shop owner turned murder accomplice in Stephen Sondheim's Broadway musical Sweeney Todd.
9: She can slit your throat and you will love her as she's doing it, because she does it with such a total childlike joy and amorality.
6: And Justin Chang reviews the horror films Backrooms and Obsession. 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
10: Live from NPR News in Washington, I'm Ryland Barton. Democrat Javier Becerra has advanced to the general election for California governor. That's according to a race call from the Associated Press. Becerra has more than 35 years in public office, including as state attorney general and U.S. health secretary. He was once an afterthought in the race, but surged in the final months. Congressman Eric Swalwell dropped out of the race and resigned. In the general election, Becerra will face the second highest vote getter in the race. Former Fox News commentator Steve Hilton is currently in the second position. After infighting and delays, the Senate passed a bill to fund ICE and Border Patrol until the end of President Trump's term. This could have been easy for Republicans, but it turned into a protracted fight after some Senate Republicans balked at Trump's fund for his allies, who say they have been persecuted by what he calls a weaponized government. NPR's Sam Greenglass explains.
11: There's always been this small camp of Republicans willing to criticize the president. What I think this blow-up did is reveal maybe more widespread frustrations below the surface. Mm. And it also tested how far those frustrated members are actually willing to go to push back. These tensions were already simmering as Trump started endorsing primary opponents to incumbent members of his own party this spring. But the thought of taxpayers possibly